0: run up the stairs.
1: And some great monstrous shape walks towards me in the corridor.
2: I'm running down the street, into a house, through the house, out the back, over the somebody. I never see anybody. I know there's somebody behind me, probably, but I never see them.
1: It's neither a man or a woman. It's just enormous black shape. It's just a mass of something, matter, coming towards me. A great, big, monstrous-looking mass, not a shape. Just filling up the corridor. But it's neither a man or a woman. It's just enormous black shape in the corridor, filling up the corridor.
3: It's a crocodile chasing me.
0: I was running away.
3: As I ran faster, I seemed to battle against it even more. My clothes were dragging me back. My clothes were dragging me back.
0: I was running very, very fast. Somehow I couldn't stop running. I was running away.
4: My legs wouldn't go quick enough.
0: And I run up the stairs. The stairs are wide and stone. They're nasty stairs, institutional stairs. I keep running up these stairs and round the corner. I can't go right to the top. I just hide round the second corner. Hoping no one will see me, and then if I hear somebody, I sometimes run down the stairs into the corridor. And all the time, this terrible fear that I'm only in my white liberty bodice, only in my liberty bodice.
5: I'm being followed and pursued by something. I'm never quite sure what it is. Feeling of running down a staircase. I can still see the staircase, a very wide staircase in an old house. Big carved banisters. They go down in short flights. At the end of each flight, there's a large stained glass window, and I run down the stairs faster and faster, and the something which is following gets nearer and nearer, and I don't know what it is. I have the feeling that it's something which is about to envelop me in some way. It's just this feeling of being followed and pursued. I'm running down a corridor. I'm being followed and pursued by something.
2: I could feel that there was somebody behind, and I was being chased. And I ran for all I was worth till I got to the edge of the cliff. And just as I was getting to the edge of the cliff, I couldn't remember anymore.
5: I can see this corridor stretching into the distance, the perspective of it just fading into absolute nothingness.
2: I couldn't remember anymore.
0: I was running very, very fast. Somehow I couldn't stop running. I came to the edge of a great big cliff.
2: And just as I was getting to the edge of the cliff,
4: I couldn't get my breath to call out. I went up, right up to the top, over the other side, and hung on to the cliff.
2: I could feel that there was somebody behind.
3: It was some form of beast. It was some form of great ape, and it was loping along. It was making a noise, an uncanny noise. And my clothes were dragging me back as if I'd been in the water, and my clothes were heavy, and they're becoming heavier, and they're being held by the streams of wind. As I ran faster, I seemed to battle against it even more, and it seemed more difficult to stay on this edge. It was very dark all the way round, and it was a very sharp edge. I knew that if I watched and kept breathing properly, I could keep on the top of this ridge.
0: Then I sort of felt myself falling over the cliff.
3: I was falling.
0: Falling over the cliff. Falling over a cliff.
6: Suddenly I'm falling. I'm falling upright.
3: I was falling and twisting.
6: I'm falling upright.

0: slow twist, head over feet, stretching out, increasing in speed. Mouth open wide, but no sound.
1: It's in space. A complete feeling of space and nothingness. Nothingness.
0: Started off by floating, held up by my garments, which had already held me back. Somehow I started to accelerate, gather speed, and I accelerated more and more and more. My head was down. I was speeding downwards into some great pit, accelerating all the time and increasing in speed, tumbling and falling, no more floating at all, just tumbling and falling and accelerating all the time, faster and faster. I felt as if I was falling forever.
1: Not quickly, but I am definitely going down, down, down, and I know that nothing, nothing can stop me. I try sometimes to think in myself, oh, this is lovely, you should be enjoying this, but I'm so panic-stricken. I know this is the end, and I've finished. I'm just sinking, sinking into this great black void. I see no clouds at all. I was falling through this water. It was all around me, this water. I didn't like it. I was falling. I got my legs in the air and my hands out. It was all around me, this water. I didn't like it. I got my legs in the air and my hands out and my arms outstretched, and suddenly all this water became full of other people and other things, all falling, full of other people and other things, all falling, and chairs and tables and things like this. And all these people were all floating downwards through this water, all going downwards the same as I was. People like me with their arms outstretched and their legs, all going downwards the same as I was, and chairs and tables and things like this. And all these people were all floating downwards through this water. People like me with their arms outstretched and their legs. And I put my arms out and tried to catch hold of them. And I tried to catch hold of them.
2: All I can remember is falling into the water, which was very dark and very deep.
1: All floating downwards through this water, all going downwards the same as I was.
0: Accelerating all the time, faster and faster. Accelerating all the time and increasing in speed. I was speeding downwards.
1: Sinking, sinking into this great black void.
3: Reeling down into a chasm. Reeling down into a sort of great big hole.
2: There's a long way down. There's a long way down. And I felt myself falling. There's a long way down. I could do anything about it. Fell off the edge of the mountain. It was very dark. Seemed to go down and down and down. Seemed to go down and down and down.

I can do anything about it. It was very dark and very deep. It seemed to go down and down and down. It seemed to go down and down and down.

0: upright. 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I see no clouds at all.
1: It's in space. The complete feeling of space and nothingness. Everything is black, and I fall and fall and fall. And I know that if I don't pull myself up, if I don't forcibly stop myself, I'll die if I reach the bottom. So I make a tremendous effort to stop myself. I must stop myself doing this. I jump in the air, and there's a great big jump. And then I've stopped dying. A complete feeling of space and nothingness. I see no clouds at all.

0: I'm standing on an embankment. I'm very high up. I'm looking down on a landscape. On a vast landscape. It's all dry.
1: It's a scene that one would never see or never has seen in one's life.
0: It looks like the moon because it's all dried up. It's a very funny red. It's like the moon.
2: It was the atmosphere. It was the air, the freshness of it all. And as I looked, I could see the mountains. They seemed to be around me and yet far from me. As though I was somewhere that was so high and so very fresh. A freshness that I've never felt before. Seemed to be in a foreign country.
0: And in the distance, a black cliff. A big, towering black cliff.
1: The scene is always sort of rather grey and dark, rather misty.
3: And then the sun began to come up over the mountain. So the sun began to rise. And instead of being mist and fog, there was a most glorious sunshine and a beautiful sea.
0: And I saw this very deep blue sky.

0: These beautiful white clouds, they weren't rain clouds. Beautiful white clouds were mounting, mounting, mounting. And that was the whole scenery.
1: It's a scene that one would never see or never has seen in one's life.
0: I can remember great big blue feeling of clouds, blue sky and clouds.
2: I went over lots of fields of things I seem to remember. Lots of fields of things.
0: And there was a very deep blue sea. I could hear this voice. This woman singing. I couldn't hear what she was singing. It was a foreign voice. But her words were clear, although I couldn't speak the language that she was singing. Her words were clear. I knew that I was somewhere foreign. Seemed to be in a foreign country.
3: It looks like the moon because it's all dried up. It's a very funny red.
4: Getting hazier and hazier.
3: It's the colour of earth, but the red is kind of a terracotta red. The whole of this landscape, the whole of this surface of the land is broken up and dried up like a riverbed, as though it's made of clay. All of it is cracked. It's just like the moon. It's all dried up and cracked into hundreds and thousands of cracks and holes. It's like the moon. It's red. The whole of the surface of this land is red.
4: Getting hazier and hazier.
3: The colour of clay, I suppose. Yes, it's the colour of clay, and it's all broken and cracked over, rather like a clay pot or something like this. And the sun has dried the whole of this surface. It's just like the moon. And in the distance, a black cliff. Big towering black cliff.
1: And I looked into the distance, and as I looked, so the sun began to rise, began to come up over the mountain. Glorious sunshine. And I looked into the distance.
0: And I could hear this voice, this woman singing. I couldn't hear what she was singing. It was a foreign voice. I knew that I was somewhere foreign. Seemed to be in a foreign country. And I saw this very deep blue sky. This very deep blue sky. And there was a very deep blue sea.

0: and I would surface again. And I would start to drown again. And I would surface again, come up again. Then I would go down into the water, and I had this sensation that I was going to drown. And it was frightening and suffocating.
1: My clothes were dragging me back.
2: It was all around me, this water. I didn't like it.
3: And I began to feel very frightened.
0: It seemed to go down and down and down.
1: My clothes were dragging me back.
0: It was very dark and very deep.
4: The sea is very deep.
0: I seem to be drowning.
3: I am going to drown. And I thought, well, it's no use trying to think I'm not going to drown. I am going to drown.
0: And it was frightening and suffocating.
2: No reflection in the water.
0: I was in the water. And it was a feeling as though the water was coming towards me.
3: And I began to feel very frightened.
0: And being that I can't swim and afraid of water, it seemed a greater fear. And then I would go down into the water, and the sea seemed vast, and there weren't many waves. It wasn't a stormy sea, but it was a frightening sea. And they were sort of bluey colours, bluey-greeny colours.
2: And it was all colours like the rainbow, as if there was a light shining behind it.
0: And then I would shout and say, I won't do it, I won't do it. And I would surface again.
2: I saw a cloud of spray rising high up into the air, and it was all colours like the rainbow, as if there was a light shining behind it. I saw a cloud of spray,
0: and I had this sensation that I was going to drown. And I would surface again, and I would start to drown again. And I would surface again, come up again. Then I would go down into the water, and I had this sensation that I was going to drown. And it was frightening and suffocating.
2: It was all around me, this water. I didn't like it.
3: And I began to feel very frightened.
0: I must tell my mother.
5: All I can remember is falling into the water. It was very dark, and falling down, down, down. It was very dark and very deep. I seemed to be drowning.
0: I must tell my mother.
1: My clothes were dragging me back.
4: The sea is very deep. I go into the sea, and then I go right down to the bottom, and there's some land there. The land at the bottom.

0: across the sea. Very still, it's flat. No reflection of water.
1: Lovely clear water. The water looked to be rather sort of bluey.
0: I didn't like it. And suddenly all this water became full of other people and other things all falling. Full of other people and other things all falling. All going downwards the same as I was. And chairs and tables and things like this. And all these people were all floating downwards through this water. Chairs and tables and things like this. And I put my arms up and tried to catch hold of them.
1: And I began to feel very frightened. I was in the water. And it was a feeling as though the water was coming towards me. And being that I can't swim and afraid of water, it seemed a greater fear. And as I sort of pushed back, and I felt I was pushing back the water, so I felt the mud in my hands. And then I seemed to be clear of the mud, which was really saturated with water. And as I pushed and pushed, so I came across something, and I was still pushing, and I knew it was somebody. And I felt them. I could feel the shoulders, then the face, and then I could feel this tin hat. And as I pushed the hat one side, the helmet one side, so I could see my youngest brother's face. And then I felt him, knowing a little about first aid and that, I felt him and felt down the body. And as I got to the hip, he more or less shuddered. And I could see by his face that he was in pain, even though he had the mud and stuff on it. I pushed the hat back and I thought to myself, I know he's safe, he's alive. I must tell my mother.
0: He just wasn't, because he was dead.
1: He looked like him, but
0: he just wasn't, because he was dead. I just walked towards him. I just picked him up. And he wasn't anymore. And I couldn't think he was my baby. He looked like him, but he just wasn't, because he was dead.
2: I go into the sea. And then I go right down to the bottom, and there's some land there. I always die on the land. The land at the bottom of the sea.

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1: I remember my dreams by the color they are. 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
1: It's just vivid green.
0: It's red. 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Red.
2: Black.
0: Black.
1: Black and white.
0: White.
1: Silver. Glittering silver.
0: Orange. Yellow. Bluey colors. Bluey greeny colors. White, gray, blue, black, red and blue and green and yellow and orange. Not distinct color, but merging together to give a blurred, vivid pattern. There's a very large stained glass window through which the sun shines. The window takes up the whole of the wall, and its bright blues and yellows and reds, the colours that you see in churches. The sun shines through and provides the only light. But what the picture is on the window, I don't know. I just have this knowledge of the colours in it and the sun shining through.
2: Colored.
0: And the sun shining through. And it was all colors like the rainbow, as if there was a light shining behind it. The sun shines through and provides the only light. As if there was a light shining behind it. All of a sudden I saw a cloud of spray. The water was colored with blue and yellow and green, but the colors all merged together like a sheet, a whole sheet, a glowing sheet of color. The colors not distinct, but merging all into one, giving an effect of a rainbow effect. A great spray, a silent spray, rising from the river, and behind it, a mass of color, red and blue and green and yellow and orange. Not distinct color, but merging together to give a blurred, vivid pattern.
1: I can see green. Lush green. Green all round, green in the foreground. Green as far as I can see, getting hazier and hazier. And then meeting the blue sky coming up above. That's about the only other color I can see. But there's lush green leaves in front of me. There's browny green down the valleys. There's dust making it not quite as green in different parts. But all around is just nothing but green. I can't see anything else. It's just vivid green.
0: It's red. Funny red. Red. Her heart was red. A very funny red. And it would dip into the water, and there were sort of bluey colors, bluey greeny colors. And it would dip into the water. No reflection in the water. It's very still, it's flat. The wetness brings out the colour. It's just a puddle in a gravel drive, and lying quite still are these leaves, green, yellow, orange. Only two or three, not overlapping, just separate leaves in a small puddle with the gravel around the edge, dark gravel near the edge. And then pale, bluey, harsh gravel, wet, dry.

0: Just a few leaves lying separately. Green, yellow, orange, autumn leaves. 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Where it's wet. It's very still, it's flat. No reflection in the water. The leaves are wet. The wetness brings out the colour. No reflection. 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The whole of the surface is red. It's the colour of clay, I suppose. Yes, it's the colour of clay, and the sun has dried the whole of this surface. It's just like the moon.
1: Everything was black and white and so unnatural.
0: Just like the moon. Black. Black. White.
1: I'm the waiter in a cocktail party. 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And everybody in the cocktail party is in black suits and black ties, white shirts. All the ladies are in black and white.
0: Black. 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
1: Silver. 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
2: I bring to you a message from our evil robot overlord. 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Oh, did I say evil? I meant to say quite lovely.
3: So lovely indeed. Kia ora, good evening. Welcome along to another edition of 46 and 2. It is a show on Fresh FM, Radio Southland and Free FM playing you the choicest morsels of rock music. I have to say that because it's my show, and if I don't sell it, then nobody else is going to. Maria, co-host, she is here. If you listen really carefully, you may be able to hear her in the background. She is out in the office. I've been having a bit of a fundraising meeting, which is nice. Now, it is New Zealand Music Month, so I am endeavouring to bring you another 100% New Zealand music show. Is that a crying shame? No, it isn't. Is this a crying shame? Yes, it is.

0: New Zealand's Head Like a Hole, coming to you on 46 and 2. Welcome along this evening, Maria.
1: Oh, hi, Maddie. Ah.
0: Hi.
1: Hi, Maddie. How are you? Head Like a Hole, been around for a long time. I think my first time I saw them was at a gig, weekend gig called Strawberry Fields, which was originated out in Raglan.
0: Wow.
1: Yeah. So naked behind their guitars and bass guitar. Yeah.
0: Yeah, they were good like that. I think they did a bit of a... Weren't they supporting the Chili Peppers, and the Chili Peppers were doing their sock thing, and Head Like a Hole just wandered out in the nude.
1: Yeah.
0: It's like, beat this. Mm. Yeah. So, how's your week been, Maria?
1: It's been a good week at work. It's been amazing. Bingo on Tuesday night with the girls. Come home with a prize. So that's always good.
0: Who doesn't love a prize?
1: I know.
0: Yeah, and did you get a
1: house?
0: I was going to say a bingo. They're not called a bingo. A house. Did you get a house?
1: No, I didn't get a house. I was sweating a couple of times, pretty close to a house. And, you know, when you're one number away from calling out a house or bingo, then you start sweating, going, oh, did I hear all the numbers right? Am I going to embarrass myself because he didn't call out Legs 11 or Kelly's Eye or something like that? And you start sweating a little bit. Then you just don't know whether you want to get out of a house in case you got covered up a number that shouldn't be covered up.
0: Did you even get a line?
1: They do lines too, don't they? They do lines, lines. Nearly got a line.
0: Nearly got a line, never got a house.
1: Oh, do you know what I got my prize for?
0: What did you get a prize for?
1: I got my prize because they called out a ton of numbers, and then there was three of us that didn't have anything marked off, and then there was only two of us that didn't have anything marked off, and then it was only one of us, and that was me, and that's why I got the prize.
0: Wow, that's like a booby prize, isn't it?
1: Well, yeah, it almost is.
0: Oh, that's all right.
1: Anyway, bingo, it's a little bit of fun.
0: Yeah.
1: Not as fun as quiz, though. Bingo, you've got to be a little bit quiet during the rounds. Quizzy, you can kind of... It's hard not talking while they're doing bingo calling out.
0: Yeah, I get that. I definitely get that. all right. This show, 46 and 2, brought to you by the wonderful people at Beggs Music Works. We're currently broadcasting from the Nelson studio of Fresh FM at a very wet Founders Park. It's a bit of a blustery, windy, wet day in the top of the South. I think a lot of the South Island is getting fairly blasted at the moment.
1: I thought I saw a little snippet saying that between Westport and Granite, it's a little bit floody down there, so water coming over the roads.
0: Yeah, and the Mai Tai has been closed up. The Mai Tai.
1: Has it?
0: Yeah. At some point today, I'm not sure where that stands at the moment, but anyway, they're letting residents through, but none of the people going up there to do the skids. Yes. All right.
1: Only skids I've seen today is in people...
0: Whoa. Yeah, don't even. just no. No.
1: Not even going the same, Maddie. No skiddies.
0: No. All right. Time for...

0: the late Darcy Clay with a great track called The Middle. Hope you enjoyed that. I did. I like a bit of Darcy Clay. Jesus, I Was Evil, of course, was the big hit of his. And then he had a bit of a sort of sub-hit with his cover of Jolene, which was completely different than the original Jolene. And there, that song, The Middle. You're listening to 46 and 2 on Fresh FM. Maria's got some Darcy info.
1: I do have some Darcy info, for goodness sake. Darcy Clay's favourite bands were, it doesn't say are, no. It says were, Motley Crue, Twisted Sister, AC/DC, Van Halen and Led Zeppelin, among a variety of other metal bands. Who would believe?
0: Hey, good, good. Good. That's all I'm going to say there. It was very sad news when Darcy Clay did pass away. It was quite a while ago now. Now the show 46 and 2, who is it brought to you by?
1: It is brought to you by the wonderful people from Beggs Music Works in Hardy Street, Nelson. Thanks, Beggs, for sponsoring us for all these years.
0: Totally, totally agree. Now,
1: and you too. I'm going to say you too could sponsor a show.
0: Band.
1: Just get hold of the lovely people here at Fresh FM. Donate. Yep.
0: Bono, what are you doing? Do you want to sponsor a show?
1: Honestly, no. But if you do, if you love this program, you love others and you love Fresh FM, become a sponsor.
0: Just get in there. Yeah. We have got the long song on the way again tonight. It is another New Zealand long song, a song that is not short. It is long. It will be coming up shortly. It will give you the chance to, I guess, just sort of let yourself go with the music and spend a good at least 8 minutes just flowing with the sounds. Or you could go and do something else for 8 minutes if you think the song is terrible. You can set the alarm for roughly 8 minutes and you'll be sweet. It'll be a good song. Now, I've got some Kiwi bands that I love and I want to play, and I'm going to play one of them now. The band is called Claymus. We didn't play these guys last week. Felt like I wanted to, but I didn't.
1: Quite like Claymus.

0: They're great on the stage. They're great live. Go and see them if you can.
1: Yeah, I'm pretty sure I didn't. I could look it up, what I played last week.
0: We didn't play Klamas last week.
1: No, I didn't think we did, did we? No. If you go to freshfm.co.nz, you can get previous editions of there, and it probably tells you what we played in the last week's show. If you want to look us up, let us know. No, so this is from the Mercurial EP. Came out in 2024 by Wellington band Klamas. They do a great cover of Pussifer. But this is not that. This is an original by them called Conduit.

0: it sent me on a spiral that went off in a few directions. It's a lot of ideas and music and things surrounding this idea of government and love.
1: Laurie Anderson. Vichy, as a multidisciplinary artist yourself, what does Laurie Anderson's work mean to you?
2: Well, over COVID, I curated a digital arts festival, and Laurie Anderson was the headlined artist. We talked about technology, we talked about the stories of women. And what I realized is she's almost like a telescope, you know, whether she's using her electric violin, body percussion, whatever kind of performance art she's engaging in. It's a communion with the American political condition.
1: Alexandra, I mean, Laurie Anderson's obviously the perfect example, but are there other artists who you admire who express issues that we face in contemporary life?
3: Oh, I was thinking about what I recently saw. I was at the Venice Biennale. I am half Austrian and I come from Salzburg, and the Austrian pavilion was by far the most popular and famous pavilion
1: Tell
3: of the
1: us
3: entire
1: why.
3: Biennale. Well, the artist, Florentina Hortzinger, she created this performance, but it's not just her. It's so many different performers who come together and absolutely enliven the pavilion. For people who might not know what the Venice Biennale looks like or feels like, there are different international pavilions, and they choose an artist and a curator. And in the pavilion, these performers were doing, I would say, quite abject, slightly grotesque, and uncomfortable things. There's one performance, for example, that really stuck with me is when a performer climbs up a rope into a bell, and they have something attached to their hips, and they use their body as the clacker of the
1: Oh,
3: bell.
1: wow.
3: And it is so powerful. And you think, oh, is there pain involved? How exhausting is this? What does this mean? What sort of, why is this bell tolling feeling ominous and hopeful at the same time? And so it's really talking about climate change and society and all of these
1: I
3: things.
1: just
3: But
1: got goosebumps, and that was your description only. Thank you both so much. If you've only just joined us, here's what you missed in the first half of the show. Killing Eve star Sandra Oh on preparing for her London stage debut, the Italian director Damiano Micheletto on his film Primavera, and we heard from the pioneering American artist and musician Laurie Anderson. Coming up in a moment, star of film and television Bob Odenkirk, an exploration into the psychology of the photo booth. We'll hear from Nigerian hip-hop artist Illbliss, and I'll be talking with artist, composer, producer, musician Bishi. She's here in the studio, along with our cultural critic, Alexandra Steinecker-Clark. Bob Odenkirk is the American actor who played corrupt lawyer Saul Goodman in the hit series Breaking Bad and its spin-off prequel, Better Call Saul. The role made him a star. He's a man of many talents, though. Starting out as a stand-up comedy performer, he became a writer for the US shows Saturday Night Live and Late Night with Conan O'Brien. He appeared in many TV roles, from The Larry Sanders Show to Curb Your Enthusiasm, Fargo to The Bear, and he's acted in films, too, including Little Women, Nebraska, and Nobody. He's now starring in an action comedy movie, Normal, directed by Ben Wheatley, and Bob is also the producer and co-writer. In the film, he plays a small-town sheriff called Ulysses. The BBC's Nick Grimshaw asked him about the significance of the name.
4: Yeah, Ulysses, that's based on not the classic
5: not
4: Greek
5: one.
4: Tale,
5: no.
4: But rather the American president, Ulysses S. Grant, whose nickname was Useless. He was famously, he had no value to
5: right.
4: anyone until he led the Union Army in the Civil War, until he won the most, the second most important war in our nation's history, probably the most important. Until he won it, he was a wastrel.
5: He was a wastrel. I saw an interview with you that you did a couple of weeks ago. It was before I saw Normal. So it was like, which character do you most relate to? And you said, Ulysses. And I thought, you most relate to Ulysses?
4: Oh, to the character.
5: From
4: the... No, my character in this movie is actually
5: sense.
4: The closest to me of any character I've ever played.
5: Yes.
4: Which, you know, a lot of people think because I played Saul Goodman on Better Call Saul, I must be very close to that character. And I do felt close to him, but he was quite different from me.
5: Well, you play in this film, Normal, which is pretty gory.
4: Yeah, if you don't like blood and

0: things blowing up, don't go. You have to be up for crazy, comically crazy violence. It's a mad plot. I play a sheriff in the middle of the country of America, a town in the middle of nowhere. That's a small town, like a lot of small towns in America, that's having rough times. But for some reason, the people in this town have money. Now, why is that? Mm. And what does that have to do with the Yakuza in Japan?
1: Like what?
0: Well, we find out.
2: I took a sheriff job in a little town called Normal, Minnesota.
3: Weather advisory, winter storm threatening later this week.
4: Separate! Separate!
0: People seem friendly enough.
4: Keep your hands where I can see them!
5: If you don't play this right, we're gonna have a massacre in there.
6: I say we play the hand that's been dealt to all of us, and maybe you get to keep the rest of your figures.
1: Well, I always think you managed to sort of reinvent yourself in a brilliant way from, you know, going from like cult comedy to unexpected, now an action lead.
0: Look, all I ever wanted to do was be in Monty Python. That was my dream. And of course, that couldn't happen for so many reasons. But we ended up, after working at Saturday Night Live, I did get a chance to do a pretty free-form show that I had control over creatively with my friend David Cross called Mr. Show that a lot of people saw. And then I started trying to direct movies. That didn't go that well. And then I happened upon this chance to act in Breaking Bad, which wasn't a hit show when I was on it. Initially, especially, it was struggling. And that turned into this other career. And then the notion of action was just because I was an older guy when I got famous enough to be curious if I could make a feature film on a bigger scale. And the only thing that I could imagine being supported in would be an action film, which weirdly you can kind of do at any age and any kind of person you are. If you're up for that fighting and you learn it and you make it intriguing, you could say it was a crutch if you want, but it was a way in to features. And I was willing to train, and here we are. I enjoy, you know, trying something that's 180 degrees from whatever I just did.
1: Yeah.
0: So, but keep yourself awake. Try something really out of the box. Yeah.
1: I heard that your kids were quite encouraging, should we say, of you doing Better Call Saul. Was it something that you weren't going to do? Because
0: I wasn't going to do it.
1: Really?
0: I wasn't that intimidated. I should have been, because it was a bigger acting role than I'd ever prepared for. Mm-hmm. I did many, many small parts over the years, but this was a big, challenging role. But that's not what made me doubt I should do it. It was simply that I had kids at home, and there was still a lot of driving them here and driving mm-hmm. them there and stuff that was challenging to deal with. And I was like, I can't leave that in my wife's lap and go shoot this show that shot in Albuquerque, not where we lived. And so I just said no. And then they heard me on the phone saying no. And I hung up the phone and my son said, Dad, you're not going to do that show? And I said, no, I'm not. Can't do it. He goes, well, you're going to disappoint a lot of people. Mm-hmm. And I said, well, I'm going to disappoint a lot of strangers. So I don't really care about them. Then he said, well, some of them are my friends. Some of my friends want to see you do that. Anyway, we talked. He said I'd be willing to help out at home. He was 13. My daughter was 11. And she then talked to me about it, too, and said, we'll help out. We'll help Mom. And I thought, well, maybe this is a chance for some growing up. Mm-hmm. Of course, Sony thought I was trying to get more money out of them. And they called back the next day and said, okay, we'll give them this. And I was like, what? That's not why I did that.
7: The multi-talented Bob Odenkirk. Alexandra, Bob's children encouraged him to take on the role he's now famous for. Have you ever been encouraged to do something that you'd perhaps ruled out or were vacillating on?
8: Yes, I think my whole entire career in the art world, because when I first discovered art history, I was a teenager, I was in high school in Austria, and I was getting taught by a practicing artist. And I fell so in love with what art history meant and what I was learning. I Googled, what can you do with an art history degree? And up came museum director, and I was like, right, that'll be me one day. And I was talking to my mom, and whenever I had spoken to anyone else about this, everyone was like, but how are you going to make any money? How are you going to make a career?

0: This is a dead end idea to study this. And my mom was like, you will be able to do whatever you want to do if you set your mind to it. If you love this, I am behind you all the way. She has always, always supported me in my goals. And I think without that support, I don't know if I would have gone into the arts because it's risky.
1: Thank you, Alexandra. You're listening to The Arts Hour from the BBC World Service. Let's turn the spotlight onto you now, Bishi. A bit of background first. Bishi Bhattacharya, known simply as Bishi, is British Bengali. She's a musician, composer, singer-songwriter, multi-instrumentalist and multimedia performer. She also, in my opinion, presents herself as an artistic canvas. Striking makeup, coiffed hair, amazing clothes, Warner's statement and costume. She's trained in both Hindustani classical and Western classical music. She has a 4-octave vocal range and I will never forget the first time I saw her playing the sitar. She plays the sitar like a rock instrument. Her score for the immersive film Maya, The Birth of a Superhero, is now an album. The film was created by renowned artist and activist Pulomi Basu, and it was co-directed by CJ Clark. Bishi created acoustic and electronic sound worlds to reflect the story's themes of stigma, empowerment, identity. So Bishi, Maya reimagines heroism through this teenage girl's journey of self-discovery from her menstruation beginning and the stigma around it. So what drew you to the project?
2: I went to see Pulomi Basu's exhibition in London's East End. There were these incredible portraits of her mother nude. I saw the South Asian female body depicted in a way that I'd never really seen before. She was working with themes of environmentalism, abuse and trauma, and all of these subjects really spoke to me. So I started taking pictures of it for my Instagram stories and tagging her.
1: She's an Indian artist, we should say, right? Of Bengali heritage.
2: Yeah, she's a Bengali artist who emigrated from Kolkata, which is where all my family are from.
1: Yeah.
2: And I spent a lot of my childhood in Kolkata. Yeah. And I've always wanted to be in touch with other contemporary Bengali artists. And then she sent me some DMs based on those Instagram stories. And then 2 weeks later, I was in a VR Oculus headset looking at a very early iteration.
1: I mean, I haven't seen the film through the headset, but I love VR experiences. Maya's a British Asian teenager. She's confronted by pretty restrictive traditions of her conservative family. And to me, what spoke most was the idea of shame. That's something that young women from Indian communities, but many communities across the world still face today. Is that something that spoke to you in particular, Bishi?
2: Yes, it did, because I think within South Asian culture, there is a lot of shame around women's bodies and menstruation, and I don't think anybody means it to be that way, but it is that way. And I think that if you don't have open conversations about sexuality, about consent, about sexual health, it is endangering to young women and it is endangering to society. And it really spoke to me that need to be open about this kind of stuff.
1: And so can you walk us through the creative process of scoring, Maya?
2: So before a film is turned into 3D, you get given 2D animations. And in a medium like VR, everything has to be worked out before it's then transformed into the VR medium. But the characters themselves, even in this early stage, had a lot of emotion. You're responding to their faces, you're responding to the things that they're saying. I have synthesizers, I have digital libraries, I have my sitar, my tanpura, my looping station and kind of various microphones that I record my voice on.
1: Mm.
2: So it was really about channeling that kind of a sound world through what I have available in my home studio. And then I recorded the violins and the strings.
1: So quick question then. I mean, you have had commissions and work with orchestras from the English National Opera, London Symphony Orchestra, Brooklyn Youth Chorus. Did you work with live violins or were you using programs like Sibelius and Staffpad?
2: So I did a

0: combination of sound libraries and then live strings.
1: Gotcha.
0: And I know that lots of media composers do that all the time. They'll have like the synthetic bed and then they'll have the actual acoustic instruments over the top because it just gives it more impact and more punch.
1: Ah. Maya means magic and illusion in Sanskrit. Was there a sound that came to mind the moment you heard the word Maya?
0: I was given the rushes to a really crucial scene in the film where you see Maya floating in the forest. And I just got this melody in my head, and it's the track Birth of a Superhero. It's also in the motive to Maya, She Lives Inside Me, which yes. is the single. And it's something that worked with my voice, it worked with my sitar, it worked with the violin.
1: When you're listening to this, Alexandra, you're thinking, well, I'm really looking at the journey of a musical composition like I've never thought about it before.
2: Oh, absolutely.
1: Yeah, that, I was
2: totally
1: just watching
2: opening.
1: Your face.
2: Yeah, it's totally opening my eyes to the creative process.
1: Because I think a lot of us just assume everybody knows what a composer does, Bishi, but we don't.
0: Yeah, well, I'm not always sure that I know what I'm doing either.
1: How does your Bengali heritage and Hindustani classical music, how does it shape your overall artistic voice, do you think?
0: I think with Hindustani music, we're talking about a system of music which is 5,000 years old. So I find it incredibly grounding. And I find it humbling to understand that I'm part of a system which is so much bigger and so much older than I am. It's lasted for this incredible amount of time, and it's going to last when I'm not there. And that's something that I find really centering and really grounding. And I also think my mum is an expert in the work of Rabindranath Tagore. And I think there again, it's understanding that you're a part of a legacy.
1: Bishi, thank you. And the album Maya, Birth of a Superhero is available now. You're listening to The Arts Hour from the BBC World Service. I'm Nikki Beatty. When, if ever, was the last time you took your photo in a photo booth? In a railway station or shopping mall, at a party or event? For generations, the photo booth has been a place for people to experiment with the image and identity that they perhaps want to present to the world. You draw back the curtain, adjust the seat height, press the button, 4 minutes later, out pops that strip of 4 centimetre by 5 centimetre photos. Astonishingly, the photo booth is now 100 years old, and the BBC's Alan Dean has celebrated the centenary in a documentary.
3: The photo booth. I've been taking pictures of myself in these machines all my life.
4: Standard rule is the first one, complete surprise, because you weren't expecting it.
5: Second, okay, what pose am I supposed to do? And then you grab your friends.
6: It's almost like this mathematical truism that frame three is when the couple kisses, like, we're out of things to do, let's kiss.
4: And then they're kind of stressing out because I thought we'd already done four and she'd better accounting than me.
3: In the early 1920s, innovators and pioneers competed in the automatic photo market. There was the photoscope, the phototerier, and the photomatic. But by far the most successful was Anatole Joseffo's photomaton, unveiled 100 years ago.
7: When the photomaton first arrived in New York, was there a song and dance about it?
5: It was an instant success.
3: Tal Stamani.
5: Massive queues in New York. And a year later, Anatole Joseffo sold the patent and became a millionaire. This Russian immigré who came to New York and became the sort of incarnation of the American dream. So you have a very rare, complete strip here from 1927.
7: It's a single man. Sometimes he's wearing his hat, sometimes he takes it off. But I wonder what's drawn him in.
5: It would be the same question today as, why do we take selfies? Why are we so keen to perform for the camera? I was a bespectacled teenager. I didn't like wearing glasses. I was a fairly academic child, so it was very much part of my persona, but I didn't like it. But if I got in a photo booth, I could take those glasses off.
8: I know my mum still has a photograph of my sister holding up a black Labrador. This puppy was being given away outside the school gates. My dad was cross. Anyway, my sister had popped into the photo booth. snapped a photograph of her holding the puppy to her chest, and I think from that moment,

0: went onwards, there was no way that Tessa was going to be sent back.
1: Walking around London's West End, I pop into a shop where music is spilling out from the open door. It's packed with groups of teenagers. A bright pink sign advertises a premium photo booth studio.
2: Hello, how do you do? I'm Alan.
3: I'm Ruth.
2: Why not just on the phone? What's so important about coming in here and getting a photo booth photo?
3: I think that's what people want. They want something to take home. If you like K-pop, you can combine that.
1: The first thing I noticed is the variety and choice you're afforded. There's filters, there's frames, there's props.
2: What do I do next?
3: So you can pick some props, headbands or glasses, silly hats that you can put over your head.
2: Pretty sound.
1: With my altered, filtered and curated photo strip in hand, I'm keen to hear what the die-hard analog enthusiasts think. Tim Garrett and Brian Meacham.
4: We had this shared love for this machine, and I think we both just had this overwhelming feeling that everything was quickly moving to digital.
5: They were just getting replaced, or a digital booth would be placed nearby, which would give people the idea that it was somehow unreliable. We didn't like it. It sort of loses all the charm of the analog booth because the picture quality isn't great. They don't last. They fade. And they allow the subject to see a preview and delete a photo. And the inability to do those things is a key quality of the analog photo booth.
4: It remains to be explored what about the booth has given it such staying power, particularly in a day and age where there is now a camera on every conceivable device.
6: Personally, I've got 35,000 photos on my iPhone. And we've just got so many photos that we never actually sort of print them out. And photos don't really enter the world. They stay locked within these digital devices.
7: The new thing is going back to analog. And it's a revival that, of course, we've seen in other areas, the vinyl being one.
8: People who think that there's a different sound, that there's a different texture to it, it's exactly the same with an analog photo booth. And also, looking at your pictures, we feel like we almost get a glimpse of who you were.
9: Little taste of Alan Dean's BBC documentary, A Century in a Click, 100 Years of the Photo Booth. My guests on today's Arts Hour are the cultural critic Alexandra Steinacker-Clark and artist, composer and producer Vichy. Alexandra, what's your best memory of a photo booth moment?
10: It was actually a recent memory. I was going shopping with my mom over the Christmas period. We were in Austria together, and we saw a photo booth when we were on our way to the store. And I never really do this with my mom. I don't think I have any photo booth photos with her. And I just looked at her, and I was like, come on, let's go into the photo booth. And surprisingly, she was like, okay, yeah, sure. Because I kind of was expecting her to be like, oh, not now, honey.
9: Right.
10: We have stuff to do. And we went and sat in that photo booth, and we took pictures. And we both, you know, our hair was messy. We had no makeup on. We were just going and running errands pre-Christmas. And it was just the most fun memory I've had. And when I've now taken that strip, I have it up on my wall.
9: Aww.
10: And I hold that memory very dear with my mom because I miss her. You know, I live far away from her. And to have that and to remember how we laughed and how spontaneous it was, how we were feeling, that sort of excitement for a family holiday and spending time together for a longer period of time, all of that is within this object that I get to look at.
9: That's captured in those little
10: shapes. In those little squares.
9: Vichy, what about you?
11: It was on a night out in Berlin, of course. Probably at about 4 a.m. with a bunch of us crammed into one of those photo booths. Just really capturing that moment when you're out in Berlin. I don't need to expand much more beyond that. I think when you're in those photo booths, you don't have any choice and you just have to do things momentarily.
9: Yes.
11: And then it brings us back to the analog.
9: Well, so are you both part of the analog revival? And if so, in what ways? Alexandra?
10: Well, I don't really do Kindles or ebooks. I will probably never get on board with digital books. I need that analog, that paper, that printed material. I love that more than anything. The smell of a new book is next level.
9: Also, the sound of the crack of the spine.
10: Yes, yeah.
9: Love that.
10: I think some people are against cracking the spine. I crack the spine,
9: I
10: fold
9: it.
10: Me too.
9: Marginalia.
10: Oh, my friend, I told my friend that and she looked at me as if I had gone crazy.
9: You know, every author I interview, if I pull out the book and they see what I've done to their book, they've always been happy because they know that I've been involved. Vichy, in which ways are you and

0: Analog.
1: I've always loved analog synthesizers, instruments, cameras, analog film. But then I'm also really involved in digital AI instruments as well. So I'll just go the full gamut.
0: Open to everything. That's what we like to hear. Thank you both. Finally, on today's Arts Hour, Tobe Chukwu Melvin Ejiofor, professionally known as Ilbliss, is a Nigerian rapper and hip-hop artist. He's considered by many to be one of the country's most influential rappers. He's also an actor and businessman. He's known for pioneering the Igbo Boy movement, a cultural and musical push that mainstreamed indigenous Eastern rap and celebrated Igbo heritage within modern African music. With his 14th album on the way, here he is telling the BBC's DJ Edu why he still likes to record full albums.
2: Adjust the hair, oh I, adjust the hair, oh I, oh when I can egg it, oh got boss, oh I, 21, gon' salute the music, oh I, Agung will love you, Godfather, oh I.
3: I mean, the OGs still put out albums, you know, because I'm from the album era. I was hugely inspired by albums from Roots Maneuver, albums from Black Twang, albums from Kalashnikov, from Kanu, you know, and up until recently, Stormzy, Dave, you know, so it's, you know, and on the American side of things, Nas, Biggie, Jay-Z, Rick Ross, so that's my DNA.
4: Speaking of your music, this is your brand new one, bruh.
3: Yeah.
4: Hey, what are you talking about in this record, man?
3: On OI.
4: Yeah.
3: I just to hear OI. Yeah. OI is like gunshots. Like when Ilbliss pulls up his gunshots, his respect for longevity, for all the work I put into the game. So it's just respect. So I made this record for the streets. I'm from Eastern Nigeria. Mm-hmm. My tribe is Igbo. Yeah. So that's what it is essentially. It announces my next project.
4: But the video was nice, man.
3: It was dope.
4: Back when I met you, you were a single young man. Now you're known as Girl Dad.
3: I'm a girl dad, yeah.
4: You're girl dad.
3: I have two beautiful daughters.
4: What happened? What happened?
3: Yeah, the kids came. that's what happened. They came into my life.
4: And they listened to the music with you.
3: they listen, but they listen to the clean edition. They listen. I made a promise to my wife. She called me beginning of the year and she said, babe, you know you need to stop cursing. And you know, at some point, you know, some of the most incredible MCs don't curse. I'm like, yes, I know. Okay, so this is the year. So officially, it's going to be clean henceforth.
4: So the new album is going to be called...
3: God Made You King.
4: God Made You King.
3: GMYK.
4: GMYK.
3: Yes, that's what it's going to be called.
4: And why that title? Is it a gospel hip-hop album?
3: No, it's not gospel, but it's reflective. It's reflective and it just shows you where I am at this point in my life. So... yeah, that's pretty much it.
0: The music of Ilbliss. That's it for this week's Arts Hour. Thank you for your ears. And if you want to be in touch with us, you can email theartshour@bbc.co.uk. We love hearing from you. And thank you to my guests, Bishi and Alexandra Steinecker-Clark. For now, from me, Nikki Beatty, studio manager Sue Mayo, and producers Nikki Paxman and Kieran Birmingham, see you next week.
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0: Welcome to the Black House. We're usually on a radio station Saturday afternoons, but today we're online today. We've got an incredibly special guest today. My guest today is a legendary musician, a political activist, and a Pan-Africanist, the youngest son of Afrobeat pioneer Fela Kuti. He joined his father's band Egypt 80 before the age of 12 and became the band's leader after his father's death in 1997. You're scheduled to do two performances in New Zealand, one in Auckland, one in Wellington at the end of May. So I just wanted to give a massive, massive shout out to Sean Kuti. How are you doing, man?
1: Thanks for having me on your show, bro.
0: What I sort of gave you was kind of quite a formal sort of, or kind of a structure to the bio. I want to turn it over to you. Like, how would you define yourself as an artist, as an activist?
1: I don't even think I'm an activist per se. I see myself as a revolutionary artist. We are not looking for reforms and allowances within the existing status quo. Music, my ideology, which feeds the inspiration of my music, seeks a different, a new way, you know. I necessarily do not know how everything should look like, the contributions that I can add to that new world. So I seek for people to begin to value those things. I always say, I don't know what thing to do, but I know say something they do me. This means I might not know what to do, but I know something is happening to me. You know, I cannot say something is doing me in English, but, you know, you can use that in pidgin English.
0: No, I think it's interesting. It sort of speaks to that sort of trend of seeing that need for big scale kind of systemic sort of change.
1: Yeah, I don't think change, the big changes happen in a vacuum. You know, I think those big leaps that we take as African people, you know, be it the reclamation of our humanity and the fight for the ending of slavery. This was from 1804, as soon as Toussaint liberated Haiti, we were free. Colonialism, as soon as Sankara liberated Ghana in 57, we were basically free. You know, and the civil rights movement also, which came out, which was inspired out of that movement for Africans to begin to decide their own political destiny. You know, I know we are taking a lot of time to use this hard-fought opportunity properly, to the extent that probably we are losing some of the gains.
0: Yeah.
1: But, you know, we have to also understand that we're people that were locked out of the game for a long time. Never invited in. You know, every step we are taking, yeah, it's true, you know, we are children of sacrifice. You know, everything that we can do as Black people, as African people all over the world, was paid for with blood. There was no time. People said, okay, it's cool, you know, you are humans now. You know, we couldn't be doctors, we couldn't be lawyers, we couldn't vote, we couldn't go to school. Every step, you know, to integrate into this system. You know, and I don't think the system has respected that, and in return, seen us as capable equals to participate. You know, so this is why I do not believe in it, you know, as an African. And I understand that we must find a way, and we need the political and social consciousness to be able to do that. And that is what is slowly coming to the fore, because a lot of Africans all over the world now see that, no, this is not right. Yeah,
0: and I think it's a good point you make. Obviously from Haiti, and like how those kind of struggles cascade, or how those kind of move, that kind of those changes sort of cascade from that moment. Because one of the things that came up, and so my research was in Rastafari in New Zealand, because New Zealand has not a huge Rasta population, but has a Rasta community here. And one of the kind of things, there's a book I read called Black Pacific, and it was tracing the kind of lineage or the history of African rights struggles into indigenous rights struggles in New Zealand. So I thought that was part of the reason why Rasta kind of took root here, was that obviously artists like Marley speaking to the same sort of rights struggles that Maori and Pacific people were talking to here. But also there was a kind of deeper thing where even during, you know, the 19th century, in the process of colonization of New Zealand, Maori leaders were talking about Te Songo Vitea. Like, they were talking

0: about Haiti, they were talking about, and there was a kind of lineage that kind of tracked from those struggles, kind of to kind of expand on those struggles.
1: Yeah, I mean, you're right. That's the point because all over the world, I think indigenous people have found inspiration in each other's experiences. You know, if we look back to the most recent history of our liberation movements from the 50s to the 70s, you find a lot of cooperation and coordination, you know, between the so-called non-aligned nations, you know, and with the auspices of the Cold War as an excuse, the Europeans, you know, were able to infiltrate and dismantle a lot of our institutions and our nations and institutions, you know. So we have not rekindled that political understanding of rebuilding our political and economic independence as Africans. I think that is the great task. You know, one of the great tasks I think this generation has in front of it, as this new African generation.
0: Flows into my kind of next question, I guess, talking about this kind of new era I kind of see of Pan-Africanism and tensions sort of at play that I kind of would be keen to hear your kind of thoughts on, where like when I'm in my one of my interviews, I spoke to someone and they said they were like trying to work out how can we build African unity, how can we build, pardon me, things like the internet? We should be able to build some of the strongest networks of African unity. Like you look at Marcus Garvey and his network was built with print newspaper, or like kind of largest kind of Pan-African sort of networks was built on print newspaper, print media. And it's that sort of question of how do we leverage those same tools, or how do we leverage the tools that we have today, formulate kind of our own stronger or even more well-connected African unity?
1: Well, I think those of us that are Pan-Africanists, you know, need to probably put more effort into our own coordination and networking to find each other better, and tools that we can use in each other's vicinity and community to enhance our struggle. You know, one of the great disadvantages is that a lot of us wealthy people, you know, wealthy people in quotes, do not see themselves as Pan-Africanists. They are more Afro-capitalists. You know, the black excellence, you know, mantra. So the work that we have to do right now is more about organizing in our own local communities. Let's look at it as trying to build a smoke signal so big that other Pan-Africanists can see. That is the main goal, I think. Because the rhetoric of Pan-Africanism is hijacked by so many people. I mean, Pan-Africanism is used to justify military takeovers now in Africa. Pan-Africanism is used to justify all sorts of exploitation of women, of children, of working people. You know, Pan-Africanism is used to justify homophobia in the African communities, you know. So how do we reclaim the true narrative, you know, of African liberation? You know, how do we support the movements? How do we bring our own star voices? How do we make them big? How do we project the voices that represent us? All these things so that we can influence. How are we creating circles of understanding, of knowledge for younger people? You know, this can only be done through organizing. It's not an individual effort. So I think we just need to put more effort globally into organizing for our vision.
0: I think that's because I know from for the Black House that that's kind of been our kind of goal has been to really kind of document and I guess kind of the history, but also and capture this and the, both the history but also the present stories of African people in New Zealand, because it's one of these things where there's kind of three sort of migration waves. So there's like the late kind of 19th, kind of early 20th century, which is primarily through the naval like shipping trade and that sort of thing. There's a flow of kind of usually Caribbean and African American kind of people coming to New Zealand. Then in the 60s, there was, I think it was called the Special Commonwealth African Academic Program. So that was kind of a wave of African PhD students and scholars studying at New Zealand universities. And then kind of the third wave is kind of from the 80s and 90s onwards, there's kind of been a big wave of both refugees, but also former refugees, but also migrants as well. And I think that's been the big question that we've been trying to answer is, what does it mean to be an African in New Zealand? Like, what does it mean to be an Afro? We call ourselves Afro Kiwis, because I think that's that sort of thing. If we're trying to kind of work out what that identity is and kind of capture those unique
1: Well,
0: experiences.
1: I think Nkrumah said it best when he said, "I'm not African because I was born in Africa. I am African because Africa was born in me." And I think this is why it's important that we study our ancestors. I think many of the things that many of us think have not been done work ideologically, psychologically, and educationally, has actually been done, but we don't put ourselves through the rigor of studying.

0: our liberators, studying Nkrumah more, his books, Frantz Fanon, his books and his writings, you know, the writings of Dr. Amos Wilson on black psychology and Frantz Fanon, you know, these two men, Marimba Ani, Anta Diop, on our history, on who we are, to really build a strong ideological framework, Amy Césaire, to understand our vulnerabilities, our need to be soft in a hard world, but we can be strong from a soft place. Also, hard world doesn't necessarily need to make us hard and uncompromising and unbending and unwilling to evolve within our own understanding. Yeah. So, yeah, I think so. Being an African is all about understanding your connection to your larger family and your responsibility to them. I think anybody anywhere in the world that understand that they are part of that larger African family and understand their responsibility to their family, you know, as family should, you know, as an African. You know, the African culture, which, you know, our ruling classes, both business and political, try to use as a tool of division instead of a strength, because Africans are global now.
1: Yeah.
0: Maybe not due to our own wishes, but it is what it is. And Africans have developed African culture everywhere they've gone, you know. So the Afro-Kiwi culture is just another form of African culture.
1: Yeah.
0: You know, and I don't think it is less relevant than the Yoruba culture just because Yoruba culture has come from the continent. I see them as intertwined, you know. So just the way African-American culture, Caribbean culture, you know, the cultures Africans have created in South America, you know, in no way is inferior to any African culture.
1: Yeah.
0: If that is understood, then being African is understood better. We're all branches of the same African tree.
1: Because I think that's that kind of, I remember seeing like videos of, I saw it on Instagram about a week ago, but it was someone playing, it was a musician going through it, and he was pulling out the rhythms, like the drum patterns from essentially black genres from around the world. And it was just like, the kind of main difference was tempo. Like that was sort of the kind of main, like it was that sort of thing of things. So you could see how strongly they were rooted in the same, from like R&B and hip hop to baile funk.
0: We bother ourselves with these things as African people because we are oppressed. That is just the truth. You know, because Australians do not think that they are inferior to other Europeans because they are Europeans in Australia or in New Zealand. You know, they all know they are English men, and they say, God save the Queen, do Christmas, they do New Year, they do Thanksgiving, they do Easter, they do all their rituals, you know, according to their culture. You know, but many Africans are removed from African culture. They don't want to be engaged with African culture. They think, you know, abandoning African culture makes them civilized. You know, without understanding that the United States is nothing but an extension of Europe. So is South America. These are continents, you know, usurped by Europeans.
1: Yeah.
0: You know, they've taken three extra continents where they dwell completely, full, total, majority, extermination of the indigenous. And it has made them less European. That's why everybody wonders why Europe cannot stand up to America, and whatever America does, Europe just says yes, and the EU is right behind them. It's because they are all Europeans. Not because they give themselves new names, you know, don't make them different. They know that, you know, and Africans should know that too.
1: Yeah, it's funny because I see that sort of in New Zealand, that kind of question come up, because obviously where we are, we're kind of, in the Pacific, we're kind of on that sort of, and like our biggest, New Zealand's biggest trading partner is China. But I think there's often like a massive, and obviously we can say whatever about China's.
0: Everybody's biggest trading partner is China.
1: But what I find really interesting with that is that there's such a resistance, especially given our position geographically, there's such a resistance and there's such a kind of fear mongering about China. And I sit there and go, and again, that to me is that illustrates that sort of thing. The only thing that really keeps us in the European sphere of things is the fact that New Zealand was settled by Europeans. Like more of our alliances, we'd probably get more out of a stronger relationship with our kind of big, with the kind of regional

0: entity than we would out of Europe.
1: Even America's biggest trading partner is China. Everybody's biggest trading partner is China.
0: Because when I kind of, how I first kind of encountered your music initially was through collaborations that you've done. So with, I think it was with Jadena and Janelle Monáe. Like those have been my, because those have been two of my favorite artists since I was probably in high school, sort of thing. That was where I started seeing some of those kind of Pan-African sort of connections sort of happening, and that kind of space of connection was with not necessarily mainstream artists, but like kind of that alternative sort of alternative R&B or alternative hip hop sort of space. And like where it felt like it was kind of more room or more kind of ability to kind of work with different genres, work with that sort of thing. Like, but yeah, how do you see music's role kind of in that forefront of?
1: No, I think musicians have a role to play, and art in general has a role to play. And art plays the role that the people want it to play. So in a world where lawyers care about justice, doctors care about African doctors care about African health, African lawyers care about African justice, African teachers and professors care about impacting knowledge on African children, and African engineers care about developing Africa, and African bankers want to create wealth for African people. In that world, liberation music, Pan-Africanist music will inspire. So a lot of people say, what role does music have to play? And I think in a world where African journalists care about African telling the truth to Africans, and in that kind of world, yes, African liberation music, African Pan-Africanist music has a role. But in a world where Africans care about themselves, murder music, escapism, and all of that will be what is in the forefront of our musical, So, and this is not, now let me also say this. This is not in any way diminishing this kind of art. There's time for, there's the sky is big enough for all the birds to fly. I think there's a place for every art, But in terms of the role art should play in society, art mimics. Few artists try to push against society. It is not lucrative to push against society.
0: Reminds me, and I think what you said about, there's enough space in the sky for all the birds. It reminds me of what is it, the Dead Prez song Hip Hop, where he goes, "Crowd igniter, flame exciter, or you wanna just get high, then just say it," sort of thing.
1: Because I'll know it when I hear it.
0: I guess I kind of had, so I've kind of been kind of following some of like your Instagram posts and like you obviously your kind of Instagram lives sort of thing. And one of the things that I So you're talking about was, I guess kind of on that question of kind of Pan-Africanism was Aisho Speed, right? Where he's obviously gone on this tour of Africa and I think he's currently in the Caribbean sort of thing. And one could argue like that in itself has been a sort of net positive for Pan-Africanism in the sense that there's a connection here, there's connections being formed, but you've kind of had a different sort of take or approach to.
1: I didn't have any different take on approach. I just thought we were kind of in the dark about the machinery behind the whole thing, That's it, I was just surprised to find Elon Musk in there. That's it, because this man has thrown a fascist, true fascist salutes, man, and how dangerous is that for black people, for African people, So I don't know. Many of our people, are not politically aware and are kind of naive. They do their thing and they have their own agenda. They don't know if it's being co-opted. I think Africans are kind of exposed to things like that.
0: I think that makes sense. That's almost that sort of.
1: We are not protected like, say, the Chinese are protected from outside influences and outside manipulations. We don't have that. We don't have those protections from our own governments as African people, and I think that's kind of dangerous in this new world.
0: Yeah, so I was thinking it's not quite that. It's not quite we're being given crumbs or we're being given crumbs and that's it. But it's that sort of I can see this like it's complicated to kind of step through that sort of process where obviously that question of bigger forces behind, I guess, like you said, the tools that we use. The question of can you tear down the master's house using the master's tools, right? That sort of, if you are using Elon Musk's internet sort of stuff.
1: We definitely could if we

0: are organized, you know, enough to know what we want to build after we tear it down. I don't believe in just tearing down the master's house.
1: Yeah.
0: You know, and then rebuilding it for the same purpose. Just

0: Well, I'd like to thank this week's guest, Ethan Kernahan, out of Melbourne, Australia. Great to have you on the show discussing your recent covers of the two tracks recorded by ultra-obscure Melbourne band The Mysteries. Remember, full track listing, and I'll put up some links to Ethan's material as well on the Retrospect socials. Just search Facebook or Insta or TikTok and look for Retrospect 60s Garage. We wrapped that bracket with a request from Ethan for New Zealand track What You're Gonna Do About It by great Wellington band Tom Thumb, one of the most hard, frantic 60s R&B bands out of New Zealand. They covered Got Love and the 13th Floor Elevators, You're Gonna Miss Me. Long time since I played that one on the show, but we had Tom Thumb with What You're Gonna Do About It.
1: So loud and so crazy.
0: Retrospect. We head to the States now for a band called The Just Six. Six, usually spelled V-I. Formed in Tennyson High School, Hayward, California, in 1964, helped out by guitarist and vocalist Mike Cantrell's father, Don Sr., who's a promoter and booking agent. They played around Santa Cruz, San Leandro, San Pablo, and San Francisco, and the Avalon Ballroom, and Catalina Island with the Yardbirds. I believe they just released a couple of tracks, but more material was recorded, subsequently released on a comp called You Got Yours, East Bay Garage, 1965 to 1967. So from that comp, here's The Just Six with I'm Gonna Be Gone.

You know, friends of Free FM 89.0 out of Hamilton NZ, I'm drinking beers with Phil Gray and family, and it's pretty fun. You want to talk about fun? Listen to Retrospect. Every single week, you'll get revelation, you'll get joy, you'll get glory, you'll get fun. Trust me on this one. Retrospect.

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0: It's a set of three tracks out of the state, starting with the Just Six, I'm Going to Be Gone. Then a band called Powder. You can see them up on our socials. Described as a mod garage pop rock band out of Northern California, two of the members, Richard Frost and Thomas Frost, were also in the Newcastle Five and the Art Collection. Now, the Art Collection was the backing band for New Zealand musical hero Ray Columbus when he travelled to LA around 1965. So I'm going to hazard a guess that Powder really is the Art Collection, compiled on a comp called Biff Bang Powder from 1993. Are tracks from Powder and the Art Collection. So there you go. Powder with a track called Gladly, and we wrap the set with a band who started as Lawson and Four More, releasing two singles on the Ardent label. They became the Goat Dancers. Actually, a name chosen referring to early Greek drama, those who wore goat skins and sang and danced in honour of Dionysus. They described the sound as freak-out music, with lute sound effects, odd voices, and British songs like Night Affair by The Move. The Goat Dancers. We had Pictures of Dust, a psych acetate from The Goat Dancers.
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0: Well, I've saved time for some global garage. So we start off in Spain with Los Huracans from Valencia. Founded in 1964 by singer Victor Ortiz, he'd already recorded several albums with the duo Los Pantalones Azules before his military service. Here we go. Los Huracans with El Casa 10.

0: y pienso que me ama.
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0: Look at their nation. Look how bad their nation is. It's not even a nation. It's just people walking around killing each other.
1: Retrospect.

And that's Global Garage, starting in Spain, a track called El Casetin, The Sock, by Los Huracans. Then down to Mexico for Los Ovnis, from their 1966 45 released on Peerless. The A-side, Pequeña, Ayuda de Mama, or Mother's Little Helper from the Stones. We took the B-side called Loca, their version of Wild Thing. Then we headed to Germany for The Rebels, Rebels with two B's. From Koblenz in Germany, released on Balafon, 7-inch single. We took the B-side called Round the World, and we wrapped up with a track out of Nicaragua from Los Hellions, from Managua. This is from a 1968.

0: LP released on a label called Holiday. This is an album which includes covers of Mrs. Robinson and a track called Un Hombre Peculiar, a most peculiar man. Los Helions, we had a track called Nacidas para Triunfar, a cover, of course, of Steppenwolf's Born to Be Wild.
1: We're in the middle of the most remarkable phenomenon of an American society which, elsewhere, is remarkably puritanical.
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0: Well, that brings us near the end of this week's Retrospect. 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And if your chosen platform gives you the opportunity to rate or review the show, please do that as well. I'd like to thank again my guest for this episode, Ethan Kernahan from the N. Kernahan Band. A reminder that you can find his music at nkernahan.bandcamp.com, spelled E-N-K-E-R-N-A-G-H-A-N, nkernahan.bandcamp.com. And actually, the site Triple J, Australian radio stations, says they sound like the Velvet Underground, the Modern Lovers, Hoodoo Gurus, and the Cramps. So thanks again, Ethan. Been great having you on the show. I'm going to squeeze in one more track from the N. Kernahan Band. So this is a new track, and I believe this is a world exclusive, a debut here on Retrospect from the N. Kernahan Band. This is Tell Her That.

0: prepared to kneel before her. Make her feel that you're prepared to yield to her. All your affection for you, she's perfection, tell her that. Meet her just like this and greet her with a kiss, and don't you ever miss an opportunity to make her feel that you're prepared to yield before her. Prepare to yield to her. All your affection for you, she's perfection to her.
1: 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We love the N. Kernahan Band with Tell Her That. Out of Australia, as is our final instrumental for this week, from a band called The Playboys off their Sound Award album from 1965, The Playboys. This is their version of the theme from Dr. No. Thanks for being here for this special episode of Retrospect. I'm Phil Gray.

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Good evening, good morning, or good afternoon. 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So including the home station of Radio Waterloo, that makes six stations carrying the show now. Okay, let's get to the show. This week we have some Los Lobos, Fabulous Thunderbirds, JJ Cale and Eric Clapton.

on the cover story, Donovan, Irma Thomas, and much more. I'm going to take a shot and kick things off with something from Acid Arab, a duet from Paris whose goal is to mix all kinds of Eastern music with electronic sounds, acid house, and powerful techno. From their 2016 album, Musique de France, this track is Gul Labai. It might be something that you haven't heard before, but I think you'll like it. I'll check back with you in about 30 minutes.

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The album is Soul Makusa, and you're going to hear House of the Rising Funk.

As I've been curating, I had some jazz left over from my past episodes. Let's fill that in here. Here's some Grant Green from 1965. It's a Rudy Van Gelder remaster of the album Idle Moments. Here is Django.

Thank you for riding with us on the blues train. Closing us out, we're going to have a little bit of tenor saxophone with Dexter Gordon. Here is The Panther. Have a great day, everyone.